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an archangel appeared and descended from the heavens and said to Adam and Eve, stop this half-now fighting. I'm trying to get it together, hold on. And the angel further said, the two of you were put on earth for love. Angels talk like that. And Eve got up and she said, love, if you call this love, let me tell you, angel, love!

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0: Hi, it's Kevin Clancy, Siena Class of 1991. 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

I'm just trying to take it all in, you know, so I don't forget. 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
2: Is it true you do all your own stunts?
3: I do my stunts. I know that much. I've been trained properly and physically in all sorts of stunts, in cop stunts, in, let me show you. For instance, if I get somebody around the neck like this.
4: All right.
3: Yeah, well, that's just a few. You'll see. Sabotage, because I've been trained.

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I'm a little down in the dumps tonight, you know. This afternoon, my wife started in again. Yeah, she keeps throwing up when I worked in Las Vegas. I went broke playing the slot machines, you know. I'll tell you, Las Vegas, I got slot machines all over, even in supermarkets. I went in to buy a container of milk, cost me $238. I told my wife she was always starting something, you know. I had trouble with her before we got married. We went together for 6 months, then she gave me the air, told me it was all over. I said to her, what's the matter? Is there somebody else? She looked at me. She said, there must be. I tell you, with my wife, I got no respect at all. I mean, she marries me, keeps talking about Marcello Mastroianni. Yeah, I took her to an Italian movie a year ago. That's all I hear is...

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This country here is like Sweet 16. Over there, they look mean, they growl, they look at the girl, you know, Marzadu, Marzadi. Zurvala, Manzarudu, Zura de Grav, it's a violent love scene. I want to kiss my wife, I'm like a dummy, you know? I can't get started. I came home one night last week, I wanted to get something started. I said to myself, tonight, no more nice guy. Tonight, I'm going to act like the side dish. I took her in my arms, I looked in her eyes, I went to Marazadu, Marazadi, Azurvara, Mandadido. She went home to her mother. I never had a chance, I'm telling you, you know. I tell you, I don't get no respect for my wife or anyone else, you know. Well, this afternoon, my superintendent, he told me to wipe my feet in my apartment before I go in a hall. My superintendent, you know. Things are wrong in the apartment. He won't fix a thing in the apartment. He's always too busy. I'm too busy, you know. Last week I tried to trick him. I said, come on up, we're having a party. He said, should I bring something? I says, yeah, a wrench and your galoshes. I'll tell you, talk to people who don't believe anymore. Like Dr. David Rubin, he wrote a best-selling book, Everything You Always Wanted to Know About Sex. He left out the most important thing, where to get it. Even a great crowd. Thank you very much. I'll talk to you.

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0: Hi, it's Kevin Clancy, Siena Class of 1991. 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

0: Hi, it's Kevin Clancy, Siena Class of 1991. 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

0: Hi, it's Kevin Clancy, Siena Class of 1991. 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

Thank you.

0: David Spillane, ladies and gentlemen. Mr. David Spillane from Ireland. Good night. God bless. Thank you very much.
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0: Hi, it's Kevin Clancy, Siena Class of 1991. 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

How many dads here tonight? A lot of dads? Applaud if you're a dad. Yeah. My dad was the kind of guy who didn't like people. We'd be in the family car driving down the street, and my dad would spot somebody walking down the street that was a little different. Oh, he'd slow that car down. Look at that. We're crying out loud. Get my rifle. Or he'd say things that made no sense to us. We were kids in the back seat. You know, if I was the last person on earth, some moron would turn left in front of me. What? And whenever he'd say that too, if I was the last person on earth, you'd always turn to your brother and go, wish he was, don't you? And my dad, I heard that. The kids want to walk home from here? Well, yeah, we're in the garage. Don't get smart with me. That was my favorite. Don't get smart with me. Weren't you always tempted to go, huh?

How's this, Dad? Am I acting stupid enough for you? And then they would threaten you. I'll drive you 20 miles and drop you off. Don't forget, that's how far I had to walk to school every damn day. And my brother would chime in, and you didn't have any shoes either, did you, Dad? That's right, when I was a kid, they didn't have children. What are we gonna say to our kid? I didn't get cable till I was 12. Because I don't want to give you the wrong impression of my dad. You know, he never hit us. Carried a gun. Well, he never shot us. He just... Very effective, I'll tell you.

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0: During the summer, occasionally you'll see a bicyclist on the highway. You ever notice those cyclists on the highway? They're always dressed like they're competing in the Tour de France.
1: You're losing. And you're also going to die.
0: Those bicyclists, they have to settle down with the helmet design. It's all super aerodynamic. It's like, you're not going that fast. You're riding a bike. You're not in the movie Tron. Put on some clothes. What's with this spandex? Are you on your way to wrestle Blue Man Group? How many Blue Man references is he going to have? You ever see a bicyclist on the highway?

0: baby bottle of water at me. I chase you, but for no reason at all, I'm wearing cleats. Clack, clack, clack, clack, clack, clack, clack, clack, clack. Are those cleats necessary? You're in a Starbucks. Clack, clack, clack, clack. Do you have oat milk? Nee. I think it's interesting. People who ride bicycles are called cyclists, but people who ride motorcycles are called bikers? You know that's just the bikers bullying the cyclists.
1: Hey, we're going to take the name biker. You can't use it.
0: And the cyclists are like, motorcycle doesn't even have the word bike in it.
1: We don't care. Also, we're going to dress like that guy from the Village People.
0: Cyclists like, oh, we were going to do that.
1: No, you're going to dress like rhythmic gymnasts.
0: Okay, clank, clank, clank, clank, clank, clank. Bikers and cyclists both dress like they're on their way to a costume party. No other form of transportation has a uniform. You never see everyone on a cruise ship dressed like pirates. Because it's not necessary. Bikers and cyclists, both on two wheels, nothing in common. It's like they're trying to be different. Even the placement of the handlebars, some cyclists have their handlebars in real tight. Some bikers have their handlebars way up here.
1: Oh, this is comfortable. This reminds me of a big wheel. Now I know I have my wallet on a chain.
0: Never see a unicyclist on the highway. You know why? Because they're all dead. Because I killed them. You're welcome. Is there any bigger attention grab than riding a unicycle? I guess a pogo stick, right? What was the pitch for the pogo stick? It's a stick you can jump on twice and then fall on your face. Interesting. If you practice, do you get better?
1: Not at all. No.
0: I'll take one. But unicyclists, they act like they don't want the attention. They always have that super casual look on their face, but their legs are so frantic. They're always like, oh, hey, what's going on, everyone?
1: Oh, I'm not doing anything.
0: Does anyone have three bowling pins I could juggle? I could annoy you with two unnecessary skills. That joke takes way too much effort.

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88.3 The Sage, Sugar Tea on your Wednesday morning wake up call on the station that still plays anything with Michael Jackson and Steve Winwood. Here's Heavy D and the boys, Now That We Found Love. 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

88.3 The Saint. We play anything. Babyface on your Wednesday morning wake-up call. When can I see you? Right now, something completely different. And remember, if you're ever frustrated with driving on the Northway, just know Sammy Hagar felt the same way and even wrote a song about it. Here's I Can't Drive 55 on 88.3 The Saint.

0: 88.3 The Saint, We Play Anything, Ed Sheeran and Taylor Swift on your Wednesday morning wake-up call, The Joker and the Queen. Before that, Earth, Wind & Fire, Let's Groove. So you might remember TLC's biopic from 2013. Well, now there's a musical. It follows the trio through their rise to fame, their personal struggles, and their sisterhood. It features many of their hits with performances that stay true to the original recordings. But then again, that's not really surprising. Both T-Boz and Chilli have been involved. It's called Crazy Sexy Cool, and it's now in its world premiere down in Washington, D.C. It'll be there until August 9th, and we're getting you back to the music with one of their early hits, What About Your Friends, on 88.3 The Saint.
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0: A Siena saint is someone who thinks of others before he or she thinks about his or herself. Compassion is one of the most important virtues a saint possesses. This is not a trait which a saint turns on and off based on how convenient it is for them to feel compassion, but rather a conscious decision to always try to reach out to a fellow human being when they need someone to hold on to. A saint is honest, not only with his or her friends, but also with themselves. They are humble to the point that they do not realize how much of a saint they are until someone points it out to them. A saint is selfless, willing to give up a meal, a night out, or an extra hour working on a paper if someone that they know needs help. A saint does not have to be coerced into doing the right thing and takes it upon themselves to help others realize what the right thing is. A saint listens more than they talk, knowing that sometimes the biggest thing a person will get out of a friend's advice is knowing that the friend took the time out of their day to be there to listen. We encounter saints every day on our campus. They always seem to have a smile on their face when they say hi to us. They make us laugh when they see that we are upset. They know what makes us happy, and they are open about how much they care about us. A true Siena saint spreads Siena spirit everywhere they go and can turn the gloomiest day into the brightest one. They fill us with happiness when they enter a room and make us want to follow them when they leave the room. Think about the saints in your life. You will find that they are around every corner at Siena College.
1: 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Here's Gwen Stefani, Make Me Like You. 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

Brian Donovan here, inviting you to join me this Saturday morning from 6 until 10 a.m. for Moments to Remember, with your song requests from the 50s, 60s, and 70s, right here on 88.3 The Saint.

98.3 The Saint. We Play Anything. Pharrell on your Wednesday morning wake-up call. Happy. Here's a song that was released twice. First in 1982 and then again 2 years later. The Pointer Sisters. I'm so excited. On 88.3 The Saint.

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88.3 The Saint Sugar Tea on your Wednesday morning wake-up call. I'm the Stacia that still plays anything with Vanessa Carlton and Maroon 5. Here's Depeche Mode, Policy of Truth. 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

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We play anything. Dominic Fike on your Wednesday morning wake-up call. Three nights. One of two number ones for Mr. Mister. The other is Kyrie. Here's Broken Wings on 88.3 the Sage.

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Join me for some of today's and yesterday's greatest country music. 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

0: 88.3 The Sea to We Play Anything, Dirty Vegas on your Wednesday morning wake-up call. Dates go by. So you might remember TLC's biopic from 2013. Well, now there's a musical about them. It follows the trio through their rise to fame, their personal struggles, and their sisterhood. It features many of their hits with performances that stay true to the original recordings, but that's not really surprising. Both T-Boz and Chili have been involved. It's called Crazy Sexy Cool. It's now in its world premiere in Washington, D.C. through August 9th. And we're getting you back to the music with one of their later hits, No Scrubs. And if you like that, you'll like the 90s at 9 coming up for you in just a few minutes on 88.3 The Same.
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2: 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It's the 90s at 9 on 88.3 The Saint. Coming up, a song from the movie that made Julia Roberts a superstar. Cool Beans from 1995, LaBouche, Sweet Dreams. It's on the station that's taking you back to the old school. So-

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0: Ask the others. 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
1: Oh, yes, that's very good, thank you.
0: I'll be watching. You'll do fine.
2: Morning.
1: Dr. Lecter, my name is Clarice Starling. May I speak with you?
2: May I see your credentials?
1: Certainly.
2: Closer, please. 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
1: Doctor, we don't have any more time for any of this now.
2: But we don't reckon time the same way, do we, Clarice? This is all the time you'll ever have.
1: Later. 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We've only got five...
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Right now from 1990, from the movie Pretty Woman, which is, of course, the one that made Julia Roberts a superstar. No, it is not Roxette. It's Go West, King of Wishful Thinking on 88.3 The State.

0: Pinky, are you pondering what I'm pondering?
1: 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But how will we get the Spice Girls into the paella?
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0: Hi, it's Kevin Clancy, Siena Class of 1991. 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

0: going through menopause right now. You say, sorry, yeah, yeah. It's the worst. Oh, my God. The hot flashes? Woo! The hot flashes are the worst. They're crippling. All of a sudden, you just flop sweat. Sometimes I feel like I'm going to pass out. They're awful. They're awful. There's no way in the world men will put up with hot flashes. No way in the world. I think if a man had two hot flashes, they would blow the sun up. You go out, they got the missile pointed to something. Hey, what are y'all doing? Oh, Bob got hot. Did you, Bob? Yeah. Just, it just seemed like it started in my just my balls got hot and just, it's awful. I'm gonna turn that off. Cool it down. What the hell? I mean, ladies, come on. We got a shitty hand that we were dealt, right? Is it a design flaw? Okay, so let me get this straight. This is our plight, right? Okay, so when you're young, you're fertile, you're producing eggs, you're bringing life into the world, right? You're bringing life into the world. And then you get older, no more eggs, you can't bring any more life into the world, so they just set you on fire.
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I don't like ostriches. For those people that don't know what an ostrich is, it's a bird that's the same size as me. I'm in Nebraska, right? I had a run-in with this ostrich. I'm in Nebraska. I'm on the side of the road. I'm peeing. I get done peeing. I look to my left. It was an ostrich looking at me while I was peeing. He was standing on one leg like this. His body was facing this way, but his head was like this. Now, I didn't know what it was, so I didn't say nothing. My friend got out of the car. He's like, yo, what the f*** that? I was like, I don't know. It's like a big pigeon or something. I didn't know what it was, right? He was like, there ain't no pigeon. He took an ink pen, threw the pen at it. When he threw the pen at the ostrich, he hit the ostrich in the chest. As soon as he hit the ostrich in the chest, his other leg came down. His body was still facing this way, but his head was still like this. I was like, you know what? We should probably go get in the car because we don't really know what that mean. You know, like that could be a sign. That could mean like you got 10 seconds to get out of my face before I kill you. I'm gonna eat your kids. We don't know what he trying to say. So let's just get in the car where we safe at. So we get in the car, I start laughing. I'm like, ah, you were scared, man. He's like, no, you were scared. I'm like, no, you were scared. No, you was. I'm driving like 30 miles per hour. I look out the passenger window. The ostrich was running 30 miles per hour beside the car. His body was still facing this way, but his head was like this. And he was hard at 30 miles per hour. Now, when I'm scared, like if I'm real, real scared, sir, I'll start to cry. Only if I'm real scared. So I was like, why would you throw a pin at it if we don't even know what it is? We don't even know what it is! I was freaking out, right? He was like, man, stop being a little girl. Just speed up. Drive faster. I start driving 60 miles per hour. When I tell you that this ostrich was running 60 miles per hour, I am not playing. His body was still facing this way, but his head was like this. And his legs, you couldn't even see them. It looked like a black cotton ball floating. It was amazing. And I was scared because he never took his eyes off us. Like, he was looking at us the whole time. Like, he didn't check for a wall, another bird, nothing. It's like, he was like, when I catch y'all, I'm gonna kill both of y'all over a pin. And I was like, why don't you just apologize? Because I was scared.

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0: Hi, it's Kevin Clancy, Siena Class of 1991. 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

0: smile on your face. 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I'm not worried.
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23rd day of the month of September, in an early year of a decade not too long before our own, the human race suddenly encountered a deadly threat to its very existence. And this terrifying enemy surfaced, as such enemies often do, in the seemingly most innocent and unlikely of places.

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0: 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We're portable. We love the beach. Have a great summer with us.
1: I got mixed emotions. Did I finally find me a river that could lead me out to the ocean?

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0: A Siena saint is someone who thinks of others before he or she thinks about his or herself. Compassion is one of the most important virtues a saint possesses. This is not a trait which a saint turns on and off based on how convenient it is for them to feel compassion, but rather a conscious decision to always try to reach out to a fellow human being when they need someone to hold on to. A saint is honest, not only with his or her friends, but also with themselves. They are humble to the point that they do not realize how much of a saint they are until someone points it out to them. A saint is selfless, willing to give up a meal, a night out, or an extra hour working on a paper if someone that they know needs help. A saint does not have to be coerced into doing the right thing and takes it upon themselves to help others realize what the right thing is. A saint listens more than they talk, knowing that sometimes the biggest thing a person will get out of a friend's advice is knowing that the friend took the time out of their day to be there to listen. We encounter saints every day on our campus. They always seem to have a smile on their face when they say hi to us. They make us laugh when they see that we are upset. They know what makes us happy, and they are open about how much they care about us. A true Siena saint spreads Siena's spirit everywhere they go and can turn the gloomiest day into the brightest one. They fill us with happiness when they enter a room and make us want to follow them when they leave the room. Think about the saints in your life. You will find that they are around every corner at Siena College.
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NSYNC, Tearing Up My Heart, takes us back to the 90s on the station where you never know what you're going to hear next. 88.3 The Saint. Monty on the After You Need Escape. 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

0: John Mayer waiting on the world to change here on the station where you never know what you're going to hear next. 88.3 The Saint. Monty on the Afternoon Escape. Happy to be back with you on this beautiful Wednesday here in the Capital Region. A thank you to the boss, Darren Scott, for filling in for me while I was enjoying some PTO this week. And tonight, you get to enjoy a very special re-airing of Proud to be Irish. Usually, 4 p.m. on Saturday, you get to sit down with John Neely for all your favorite Irish songs. But this week, by request, we're going to re-air it tonight at 6 p.m. with Kevin Mullen. Friar Kevin Mullen will be on the show with John on the Proud to be Irish show, 6 p.m. right here on 88.3 at WVCR.com. 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Oh, yeah. Next on The Saint.
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The station where you never know what you're going to hear next. 88.3 The Saint. The Afternoon Escape with Monty. Stevie Wonder coming up this hour. Man for Man, Justin Timberlake, and a car show. Now we're talking. I'll tell you how you can enjoy that next on The Saint.

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1: Justin Timberlake, Selfish, Man for Man, Blinded by the Light on the station where you never know what you're going to hear next. 88.3 The Saint. How would you like to check out a car show? Now we're talking classics, trucks, hot rods. I'll tell you when, where, and how you can join next on The Saint.

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0: Steely Dan on the station where you never know what you're going to hear next. 88.3 The Saint. The Afternoon Escape with Monty. A free car show is coming your way on Sunday the 26th. 10 a.m. to 2, the Vischer Ferry Fire Car Show. 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It's on 360 Riverview Road. 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I'm a classic car guy. I love, always wanted a 57 Chevy Bel Air. 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

0: 88.3 WVCR-FM, Loudonville, Albany. The opinions expressed on this program are of the host and their guests and do not necessarily reflect the opinions of WVCR, its management, Siena University, and its Board of Trustees.
1: I'm David Lombardo, and you're listening to WCNY's The Capitol Press Room. On today's show, we'll share a conversation we recorded for the Capitol Press Room television broadcast about the Hochul administration's oversight and delivery of services for domestic violence survivors in New York. Then we'll highlight a tweak to the state's guardianship law that is intended to ensure family members aren't kept apart as a result of a guardian unless there is a legitimate reason. And then we'll talk with reporter Marie French about Governor Kathy Hochul's decision to put a one-year pause on the permitting of new large-scale data centers in the Empire State. And finally, we'll get to know the Democrat running in an open Southern Tier Assembly seat and discuss how he might be different from the retiring incumbent and how he would approach controversial energy siting issues. It's all coming up right here on WCNY's The Capitol Press Room.
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1: This summer, the state comptroller issued a critical audit of the services and oversight performed by the State Office for the Prevention of Domestic Violence, including a failure to timely answer all of the communications received by the Domestic Violence Hotline in New York. For more on this review, we spoke earlier this month with the office's executive director, Kelly Nicholas Owens, as part of our monthly Capitol Press Room television broadcast. Here's that conversation. One of the big headlines from a recent state comptroller's audit was that not all the phone calls and digital communications to the state's domestic violence hotline, at least in the first half of 2025, got connected successfully. One review found 6% of calls were not connected. How does that review compare to your expectations for the hotline and its responsiveness?
5: Well, let me tell you my expectations just overall.
1: Sure.
5: Is that we're here to help survivors. I'm going to share a little bit of personal story with you. I started this work at the local YWCA, and I started in community relations and that kind of stuff. But everybody at a local provider has to become trained to be an advocate. And I had to become an advocate. One particular night, it was Christmas Eve, we got a call to go to the hospital to pick up a mom who had been badly beaten and her son. Her son was about the same age as my kids. And the little boy came in and the mom came in. The little boy had a broken leg and he was in his Christmas pajamas. His main concern that night was whether or not Santa would be able to find him. So when I think about the work that we do, and the work we do at OPDV, the work that the locals do, the work that the hotline does, no call should ever be missed. And that's what I remember every time I think about this audit and how we can do so much better. And that's what drives me. It's what I expect of the system. If you're going to do this work, it's heartbreaking work. It's either going to break your heart every day or it's going to turn you to stone. It's turned me to stone. But, it, you know, that's – and if you come to this where you think you know we can't save everybody, then don't do this work.
1: Well, clearly the intentions are there. So when you think about this audit and mm-hmm. this focusing on the hotline in particular, what safeguards or institutional checks and balances can be in place or are now in place yep. to ensure that, one, people's calls and text messages and web communications are being responded, and two, that people are getting responded to in the languages that they need to, which is another concern raised yep. by the audit.
5: Yep. So we have done a lot of changes to our contract with the provider, and in that we have required them to do their own testing as well as we're doing quality testing ourselves now. So we're calling and we're texting and we're chatting and we're doing it in different languages to make sure that things are operating the way they should. I will say this: I think that the hotline, so in New York State, there's the national hotline, there's the state hotline, there's the New York City hotline, and then every local provider has a hotline. I think it's time to change the way we do business, and that means that we are looking at OPDV to try to figure out, can there be a new way to do this? It's very antiquated in the way that we do it. Doesn't mean that it's wrong. It's just I think that there's a better way for us to do this work together as a state and really get people to the places they need for the help as quickly as possible. And that might mean a technology solution. That might mean a lot of different things, but we've really started that process to look at how do we do this better across the state? Because it's a lot of duplication of service as well.
1: Well, are you envisioning one door for people to walk through, so to speak? Because while I could understand how that maybe allows you to coordinate and organize things, the argument against that would be have as many doors as possible for people to possibly get into the system.
5: Yeah, and I think that there's an answer to that. Mm-hmm. I think when I was at the local, people called the local hotline, right? And the state hotline serves a purpose, but the state hotline should be trying to get people, and we are, to the local as quickly as possible. So that's the system that we're looking at, and over the next couple of years to really try to find out how do we do this better.
1: Well, I want to turn to another element of the audit, which has to do with the implementation and oversight of the state's Enough is Enough initiative, which is supposed to address sexual violence on college campuses. And the audit found that campuses weren't necessarily fully living up to their program expectations as part of the grants that they get from your office. Additionally, I've got a couple years' worth of interviews for the Capitol Press Room where there are activists saying that dozens of college campuses are not in compliance with the mandates of this initiative, not necessarily partnering with the organizations that they're supposed to be. Where do things stand now with the implementation of this work?
5: Yeah, before this audit, we really started thinking about what does enough, and we worked well with the advocates, about what does enough, the future of Enough is Enough look like. And, you know, the Enough is Enough law has the state ed, who's in charge of the enforcement piece, and then us who works with the advocate community to make sure that there are connections to those college campuses. This year, there's a required connection between the college campuses and the provider, so the college has to say, we're working with these people, and there's an MOU in place that requires them to do that.
1: And state ed's going to be double-checking all that and making sure
5: We're going to check that. Okay. We're going to check it. State Ed does their stuff on the Enough is Enough side. Our monitoring will be around that. Okay. Our contracts are with the local providers, not with the colleges. Mm-hmm. So our job is to make sure that the providers are doing what they say they should do, which is hard sometimes when you don't have a cooperative college campus. And we're going to really step up our efforts to make sure that we're facilitating some of those relationships that have not been great in the past.
1: And one of the things that I felt like was not necessarily emphasized in the controller's take on this was resources. And the DV world is not necessarily first, second, third, or fourth when it comes to priorities. So when you think about the range of services that are highlighted in this audit, how does a lack of resources, or maybe not all of the resources that you might think are deserved, impact all of this work and the oversight that you do in your office?
5: Yeah, you know, gender-based violence is in New York State funded across six state agencies. And there is money out there, but it sometimes is competitively bid. So DV and sexual assault providers are competing against other victim services agencies, or they're competing against each other. And that is a system that OPDV has been talking about since I've been at OPDV, that we need to really think about how do we fund domestic and sexual violence services in the state of New York? How do we make those federal funds that come in, which now, you know, are federal funds coming in, and the state dollars work together in a way that is more impactful for sexual and domestic violence service providers? We continue to say that. We continue to try to work with our sister state agencies to get them to collaborate around how do we really fund and how do we look at domestic and sexual violence services, which also leads us to model policy.
1: Well, I mean, if you're going to do that, Kelly, we might as well make you the host of the show. But I'll take your lead. And turning away from the audit, your office is in the process of revamping the state's model domestic violence policy for counties, which was written back when the Yankees still had a dynasty in the mid-90s. How is this policy used now, and are there limitations based on when it was written?
5: Sure. The last time it was updated was 1998. Mm-hmm.
1: That was a heck of a Yankees team, like I said.
5: And it's not bad policy. It's just not inclusive policy. And it doesn't touch all of the systems in which a domestic violence or sexual violence victim may be operating. There's a lot of concentration on the criminal justice system. But we also got to talk about housing. And what does housing model policy look like when it comes to domestic violence? What does health policy look like? What does education policy look like? What are we doing in the prevention area? And what should that look like if we're doing it? So that model policy has got to be updated. It should drive how the state looks at and funds and develops programs around domestic and sexual violence. We're also working with the counties, because it's supposed to be a county domestic violence policy. Sure. So there's a state policy and a county policy. We are having great success at the counties. We do our regional councils. And a lot of folks who weren't around in 1998 are saying, what? This is great. Why haven't we been using this? So it's really going to be transformational once we get everybody on the same page. We're hoping it will be transformational once we get everybody on the same page. The local communities are really, really, really, really into it and trying to decide, okay, how do we really do the work that's outlined here and what do we need to change in the model policy? We're very excited about it.
1: Is this going to be, though, a culture change for some counties? Obviously, it sounds like some are rip-roaring ready to go, but others might have fond memories of 1998 and the Yankees team.
5: Yeah.
1: Okay, but yeah, so I mean, is this going to be a big deal for some counties? Are you going to have to push some people along?
5: Yeah, I think what will be interesting is, you know, in the 1990s, our response to domestic and sexual violence has been a criminal justice response. And we invest that way. We invested in, you know, prosecution, we invested in police departments, we invested in shelter-based services. This model policy will hopefully help people understand that there's things that happened before that we need to be addressing, and how are we building systems there? How are we talking to schools? How are we doing healthy relationships? How are we doing all of those different things that keep us out of that crisis mode? So I do think there's going to be a shift, and I think that some of those folks that have traditionally been in charge are going to see a little bit of a shift away from, okay, yes, we got to have a strong, robust criminal justice system. That has to work, but so does the housing system for a DV or SA victim.
1: So then what do you see as the practical effect of these broader changes on the consumers of the system, the survivors of domestic violence and their family members? What does this actually mean for them if you're successful in implementing this culture shift?
5: It will mean that they don't have to worry about jumping from system to system. It will mean that the communities are coordinated around their response to domestic and gender-based violence. So if you're telling your story to an advocate, you're telling your story to the high-risk team in that area, and you don't have to tell it again to seven other people. They don't care that the criminal justice system works this way, the court system this way, and advocates work. They don't care. All they want is help, and we're hoping that with a coordinated community response, that will be the way that they feel the system treats them.
1: Well, Kelly, thank you so much for making the time. I really appreciate it.
5: Thank you, always.
1: And that was our conversation with Kelly Nicholas Owens, Executive Director at the State Office for the Prevention of Domestic Violence, that we recorded earlier this month for the Capitol Press Room television broadcast. For all of our Capitol Press Room television broadcast interviews, visit the Capitol Press Room YouTube page. 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
1: I'm David Lombardo, and this is WCNY's The Capital Press Room. Guardianships can be an important resource for someone who lacks the capacity to make critical day-to-day decisions about their lives, but the system can sometimes be subject to abuse, including in a high-profile case that prompted a legislative response in Florida and New York, keeping families separated. In response to this dynamic, New York State lawmakers approved a bill in June that is supposed to expedite any judicial debates over family visitation for someone under the care of a guardian. For more on the underlying problem and the legislative response, we're joined by the measure's assembly sponsor, Long Island Democrat Tommy John Scavone. Well, this legislation is known as Carolyn's Law, named for an elderly woman living under the care of an appointed guardian who denied visitations by the woman's daughter. Can you explain what was going on and why it inspired a legislative action?
9: This was a case that is actually over several states, and one of the daughters who brought this to our attention, she lives in the state of New York, and essentially what had happened is that her mother had been isolated from her own brother and other members of the family by another family member. These things get awfully dicey or, you know, tricky, especially when there's monies involved. So it was very difficult for the daughter to actually see her mother and to get access to her mother. And the mother was being medicated and she was being isolated from the rest of the family. And there were also issues, financial issues. I'll just leave that there in terms of payments and moving monies around. So they really wanted to do something here in New York. And this bill was actually introduced years ago by my Senate colleague, Tony Palumbo. And it has now been carried by Senator Cleary and my predecessor, Fred Thiel. And when I came into office this year, when we were reviewing some of the legislation, I took a look at this one. And this was one of these things that I actually thought would be the case, but it's not. And particularly the discretion of the judges in New York State to allow family visitations. And I'm sure we'll get into that in a little bit.
1: Well, yeah, let's talk about some of the provisions of this bill. And the two that stand out are the timeliness in which a judge is required to act on certain orders related to family visitation, as well as this idea of a rebuttable presumption in favor of visitation by family members. So can you explain how this legislation would change the status quo?
9: Right. The statute says that the judges have to decide whether or not family visitation would be allowed by a preponderance of the evidence. It was a pretty low bar. Think of like 50-50 or 51-49. So guardians would often win those cases and excluding family from access to a loved one. What this bill does, it changes it to a clear and convincing evidence standard that has to be presented by the guardian in order to prevent visitation. and that has to be presented to the judge. And so the rebuttable presumption is that the judge is going to allow visitation unless the guardian, the person who's legally bound and has the court order, says that they can't. But they have to provide some real evidence to the judge in order to keep a family member out. And so clear and convincing evidence, you know, you think of it as like, you know, 90 or 95% to 5%. So the primary reason why I carried this bill is because I believe that sunshine is the best disinfectant. And I think, you know, if there are no issues, then family members should be able to visit loved ones and visit them and, you know, to check in on them and have a relationship. There are a myriad of benefits to having relationships to family members, you know, for someone who is incapacitated or has a guardianship. This is going to help everyone, in my view.
1: And additionally, there's a timeliness factor to this. What judges typically had 4 weeks to weigh on some of these decisions, and now it's a expedited calendar, so to speak?
9: Right. It goes to 10 days. The hearing has to be within 10-day period, 10 business days, and it can't be delayed, right?
1: So your Republican colleagues raised some concerns about the imposition of the guardian needing to demonstrate clear and convincing evidence that a visit by a family member isn't in the best interest of the ward, with your Assembly Republican colleague Mary Beth Walsh arguing that family dynamics are complicated and that maybe there should be a lower standard for keeping family away. What made you ultimately decide that there should be a higher standard for keeping people away?
9: My view, and as a legislator, is that you really, or one, a judge would need to have some darn good evidence to keep a family member away from a loved one. And so clear and convincing evidence, in my view, does that. I know the floor leader, she wants to keep it at a preponderance of the evidence. In my view, I think we're doing the judges a favor in that it was a harder decision to make for judges. I think that family members who are challenging a guardian, they don't necessarily have the resources that the guardians do. A lot of times these guardians are entities or organizations. And
1: A lot of nonprofits serve as guardians here in New York.
9: Right. And they're used to being guardians. And, you know, they know these things. And very often family members don't have the resources. And, you know, so they have to hire attorneys who specialize in this area. And that is costly and actually kind of difficult to do. So if there is an issue, then the guardian, you know, has to show cause and show that to a judge. And, you know, my view, if it's clear and convincing, then by all means, you know, keep that person away from the ward, you know, and deny the visitation. But short of that, you know, if familial bonds and relationships are key.
1: But presumably that family member who wants visitation now might have had an opportunity to be that guardian and ultimately either chose not to or wasn't allowed to do it. So should that be a red flag that the judge should consider, and why we should have maybe a lower standard for denying a visitation based on the fact that that family member is not a guardian?
9: That's a fair point. Guardianships in New York State, they say it's anyone over 18 or anyone who has an interest in the health and welfare of the individual who would become the ward. So very often entities like nursing homes or other, I don't want to call anyone out in particular, but family members necessarily don't have the wherewithal to file for guardianships. Mm. And so other entities end up becoming the guardians. And you would like to think that family members would step up from the outset. There are also scenarios where entities take over guardianships for whatever reason. They recognize that something is not happening or, you know, is happening the way that they believe shouldn't be happening for the ward, and then they can file to take the guardianship themselves. And there are some significant financial reasons why some groups would want to maintain guardianships. Mm-hmm. Guardians have control over the estates. They get payments from being guardianship. So, you know, those are some of the things that I believe that visitation from family members would benefit the ward.
1: In the process of moving this bill, did you get any feedback from the Office of Court Administration, the State Bar Association, or maybe some of those nursing homes that you referenced earlier?
9: So we reached out to the Court of Administration, the OCA, and the Office of Court Administration, and they didn't have an issue with this bill. They thought that it was a good idea and supported it.
1: And finally, I was struck by a comment you made during the floor debate about the idea that the New York guardianship program is operating quite well, saying that the program has done better in New York than most states. Given some of the concerns that have been raised about the program in the past, like the lack of available guardianship, what made you offer that endorsement?
9: Because I think by and large, New York is doing a good job with the guardianship system. And these are adults who, in many cases, can be benefited from having a guardian and having someone else take care of their medical decisions and financial decisions. And I did not want to have this bill disparage that system too much. But like I said, from the outset, I believe that more transparency, particularly for family members, is a good thing overall. So I wanted to give a shout out to the people that actually do this work, because I do believe that they do a good job.
1: And that was our conversation with Assemblymember Tommy John Scavone, a Long Island Democrat. And we'll have more with him on a future episode of the Capitol Press Room, where we talk about his first term here in the Assembly.
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1: I'm David Lombardo, and this is WCNY's The Capitol Press Room. This summer, Governor Kathy Hochul issued an executive order putting a pause on the permitting of new so-called hyperscale data centers in New York for a year, citing concerns about public subsidies for these projects, what they could mean for the state's electricity grid, and their need for natural resources. The unilateral moratorium comes about a month after Democratic state lawmakers passed a more expansive one-year moratorium, which came with additional strings for future projects and stakeholders. The fate of that bill is unclear. And while the governor's actions are broadly popular among New York voters and were welcome news to environmental advocates, the pause is opposed by unions at work on these projects. For more on this story, we're checking in with Marie French, the energy and environment reporter at the Capitol for Politico New York. While the governor has framed the development of data centers as a pressing concern, telling Capitol Tonight recently that, quote, they are literally flooding the zone with more and more applications than we have ever had before. How would you describe the interest in developing data centers in New York, at least, I guess, prior to this moratorium announcement?
11: Definitely, Dave. So I guess, it's important to put this in a national perspective because this is a national issue that many states are grappling with. On a national level, New York is not necessarily like the hotspot for data center development. I mean, we're not seeing as much interest as states like Texas or Virginia. So that's like good to keep in mind. But it is true that the number of applications coming in to the state's grid operator to connect has absolutely exploded in the last year and a half or so. So that demand is having a real impact on the state's energy planning and the planning by the grid operator to meet future demand, because these projects are coming in and saying they want to use, you know, 500 megawatts, a gigawatt of power, you know. So these projects are submitting applications to use power from the grid. Now, how real those are, that's sort of a major question, and something that the grid operator is also kind of trying to get their hands around in terms of how many of these are real projects that are really going to move forward. You know, is some of it just speculative where people are like, well, let's see how much it would cost to plop something right there. And, you know, would it be expensive to hook up to the grid, or would it be really cheap? And could we just sell that capacity to an Amazon or a Meta down the road?
1: So then what is it about the existing permitting process, either at the state or local level, that wouldn't allow for, say, the rejection of permits to these centers because of some of the concerns that the governor says are behind this moratorium, like the availability of power or natural resources? Do we just have no say in what gets permitted at the state and local level? Do we just have to grant every permit that we get a request for, an application for?
11: Certainly that's not the case, Dave. As you know, it's considered very difficult to build things in New York anyway. What the governor has said is, you know, more that this is like sort of a slowdown, hold up, like let us take the time to examine this sort of, in some ways, it's novel industry. I mean, obviously data centers have existed for a long time, but this size of electricity demand and these large scale data centers to support AI are kind of a newer problem that the whole country is kind of getting its arms around. So I think that's sort of been her stance on this, is that hold up, slow down, like let us take the time to really examine this. You know, it's a pause on state permits, right? So local governments can still pass moratoriums. They can still, you know, do whatever they want with their approval process. This is nothing in this executive order said, oh, local governments can't or can issue these permits.
1: The governor's gubernatorial opponent, Nassau County Executive Bruce Blakeman, has made the point that the state should have already figured out its regulatory scheme for data centers. And that makes a certain amount of sense to me, considering how the proliferation of even these large-scale data centers didn't happen overnight. I mean, it's the focus of the movie Eddington, and that came out a couple of years ago. So what exactly is the state supposed to be doing during this moratorium? And does it seem like the state was caught flat-footed from your perspective?
11: That's hard to judge, right? So we talked about sort of the projects like looking to hook up, but there are also projects that are in like later stage development. You know, there's some already under construction, some crypto mining operations are shifting to AI, you know, some, you know, we know about the project out in Genesee County that's looking to move forward in sort of a shorter time frame. So there are projects out there. The state had already started looking at this issue, right? The governor announced in her State of the State, like, I'm going to have the PSC look at it. That was in January. A lot of the momentum in the state legislature and at the executive level really only started, you know, mid to late last year, as more and more awareness was building about the quantity of projects in the grid operator's queue.
1: Well, I guess I'm wondering whether the moratorium in itself and the rationale for it is a more cynical approach to a political issue, and that this is really about appealing to the majority of New Yorkers who are not fans of data centers, and the idea that we need a year to figure out how to appropriately regulate and place data centers is just a convenient way to solve a political problem, and it's not necessarily a policy need.
11: Usually I'm the cynical one, Dave. I mean, there is, right, a school of thought on this, that this is a political, you know, move by Hochul, because this is not, you know, as large of an issue in New York. She can do this and gain some brownie points from the environmental, you know, interests that have, you know, been pretty upset with her about some things recently. that's certainly like one school of thought to look at this. Obviously, the governor's folks would disagree. They would say, you know, she's doing this to really address an issue. I mean, I look back just at some of my previous stories about this late last year, and like, you know, everybody was like, yeah, New York's not really that attractive, but it could be an issue in some regions, you know, some areas. This could be super popular. Does it really make sense? Do we really want these projects when they don't bring that many jobs and use so much energy? I mean, these are all issues that people have been talking about.
1: Are the concerns about energy consumption unique to New York and our capacity, or are other states grappling with concerns about data centers, particularly these new ones, gobbling up power and essentially competing for power with existing residential and commercial customers?
11: This is certainly a national issue, Dave. Governors and state leaders across the country are kind of pumping the brakes on this industry in a lot of ways. Local governments are, you know, coming out and putting their own moratoriums and opposing these projects. So this is not an issue that's unique to New York in any way.
1: There are states, as you pointed out, that want these data centers, are getting these data centers. So what are proponents of these projects saying will be the negative effect of New York putting a pause on this and making it less attractive, at least in the short term, for developing here?
11: People who have these types of projects, you know, they're being financially harmed potentially by this moratorium. Labor unions who, you know, their members and their workers would build these projects are very opposed. They see this as a major kind of blow to some positions they had in the pipeline that could have, you know, come to fruition were it not for this moratorium in pretty short order. You know, those are probably the main folks. Obviously, some big tech and business groups have said, you know, they just don't like moratoriums and they don't obviously think this is going to be good since that's their business.
1: The governor has framed the job creation from a data center as being temporary because the construction jobs make up the most of the jobs associated with them. But this isn't like building a house where you're done in a couple of months. I mean, these projects could take potentially years to build. So what do the labor unions say about the benefit of the job creation here? And do they think of these as temporary jobs, or do they think of these as more like one to another, and, you know, potentially representing many years of jobs?

0: regulation we'd like you to act on. Do you think the governor has any appetite for that in the wake of this executive action where she controls all the cards?
1: Yeah, I mean, I think she's expressed some level of openness to that and to entering negotiations with the legislature on it. Obviously, there are pieces of the bill that go much farther than what the governor, you know, approved. That would be like codifying labor standards for these projects. That would be, you know, requiring them to purchase certain amounts of renewable energy, lots of other pieces to this. So you're going to certainly see lawmakers and advocates, environmental advocates, push for her to take on some of those issues.
0: The projects that have been developed to date have included public subsidies, and most notably are these sales tax exemptions. And the governor has said that she wants to repeal the ability of, say, local economic development entities to offer sales tax exemptions, I think of even the state's portion. What sort of appetite do you think there will be for something like that amongst the legislature, which hasn't necessarily wanted to tie the hands of local economic development agencies who can sometimes be made up of boards with their friends and supporters?
1: Yeah, I think that will be a very interesting piece of this to watch. You know, it only really became clear that the governor was, you know, also targeting the IDA piece of this in the past couple of days. Senator Rachel May has a bill on this already, you know, so there's clearly a little bit of support in the Democratic conference in the Senate. Whether it ends up being something that the legislature really wants to prevent IDAs from granting tax packages to these projects remains to be seen.
0: What does the future look like a year from now in terms of either new rules or regulations from the Hochul administration or interest in these projects? Do you think there's still going to be demand in 2027 for New York? And do you think we'll have an updated regulatory scheme in a timely fashion?
1: Without making any predictions about the future of the stock market or AI companies generally.
0: Well, and that is a good point, because if the interest in AI wanes, then so does maybe the interest in hyperscale data centers.
1: Right. I think that's sort of a question mark hanging over this, and something that people have certainly raised as they push back on these projects, you know, whether these are going to be as permanent as some would hope. So, yeah, a year from now, I mean, the state will clearly have some type of environmental review done if they keep on the timeline that they've set out for themselves.
0: Is if doing a lot in that statement?
1: Yes. Don't get me started on the timelines for various environmental reviews of industries. But I mean, I would expect the PSC to have acted on some type of rules or regulations to address the concerns about ratepayer impacts from these projects. And if not, I'll write about it.
0: we'll wait a little longer. Well, we've been speaking with Marie French. She is the energy and environment reporter at the Capitol for Politico New York. Marie, thank you so much for making the time and lending us your expertise.
1: Absolutely, Dave. Happy to be here.
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0: Democrat Donna Lupardo for more than 2 decades, is up for grabs this fall, and we're going to hear from some of the aspiring replacements in this blue-shaded district that includes the city of Binghamton. And on this episode, we're checking in with the incumbent's endorsed successor and Democratic primary winner, Dan Norton. So by all accounts, you seem to have a nice, comfortable life as an attorney with 3 kids and a wife. Why would you want to disrupt all of that by having to commute to the assembly for half the year?
1: That's a question that I've been getting a lot. And the reason I chose to run this year is in part motivated by my 3 kids. I want them to grow up and live in a world where life is affordable, where they can find housing opportunities, where their energy bills aren't runaway unaffordable, where they have access to childcare, healthcare, where the roads are paved, where the water runs clean. And here in our community in Broome County, we don't have all of that going for us right now. And working as an attorney, as my kind of 9-to-5 or sometimes more than 9-to-5 job, you know, while I was able to have an impact on some of these issues through that and through some of the volunteer opportunities I've engaged in, I recognized that I had an opportunity running for office to have a statewide impact on some of these issues and help us have not just a near-term impact on some of these issues, but also a longer-term impact as well, so that my kids, you know, even me and my wife, my family, will maybe be able to enjoy a better present and a better future as well.
0: Well, that is a big laundry list of items that you're interested in working on, but unless someone hasn't told you this already, you're going to be potentially one of 150 assembly members, one part of the three-legged stool of government. So there are some limitations to what you can get done. So have you thought about how you, as one cog in this machine, can be particularly effective, whether it's something about your background or the skill sets or energy that you might bring to this job if elected?
1: Yeah, I have. And, you know, I recognize that my background, I'm a parent, I'm an attorney, I'm a longtime community volunteer. As a parent, I've got an appreciation for how my actions impact more people than just myself. As an attorney, I know what it means to advocate for people. I know what it means to advocate for the people in this community, especially. And in the boards I've served on, I recognize that it takes a commitment, a long-term commitment to the goals that you're working towards in order to have any success in them. And that's the experience that's going to inform the approach I take as an assembly member. I recognize that when I show up on day one, I'm not going to be able to just by myself get any of the things that I would like to see done, accomplished. I'm going to have to work together with my colleagues in the assembly, find common cause, join coalitions, help build coalitions so that we can all move forward on these issues. Because while some of these issues are limited to just Broome County, most of them have a larger impact, and we're seeing them pop up in places across the state. And so I'm very much looking forward to the opportunity of working together with other individuals to try to get some good things done for not just my community here in Broome County, but for folks across the state.
0: Have you thought at all about how your approach to this job or what you might prioritize will be different than your potential predecessor, Assemblymember Donna Lupardo?
1: You know, Donna and I are very different people, and so our approaches, by virtue of just that fact, are going to be different. But I think where Assemblymember Lupardo and I are aligned is our commitment to the community, commitment to seeing us accomplish some important things for it. You know, housing is a real important issue down here right now. That's something that she's spent a lot of energy and effort on, especially recently. And that's something that, you know, I hope to carry forward and to continue working on as well. And I think that that is the approach that I'm going to take when I transition into office. Is not, I don't want to turn the page on anything that Assemblymember Lupardo has done. I've been proud to have her as my assembly member for the last 22 years. I'm hoping to kind of carry forward her legacy and build upon the things that she's done while she's been in office.
0: One of the big issues for your area for more than a decade now is the creation of new energy projects. And a little over a decade ago, the conversation was about fracking and tapping into the natural gas in the southern tier. And now across upstate, there's a conversation about the development of solar projects. How do you think about some of the energy development issues around upstate or the southern tier more specifically?
1: I am really happy to see New York leading the way in the deployment of solar power. I think that that is something we should double down on. If we're going to meet the commitments that we made in the CLCPA, it's absolutely essential that we continue the good work that's already been started. We also need to deploy more storage, battery storage, so that the power that's being generated can be available for use when demand surges. I would like to see us as well deploy more wind and find ways to meet the energy needs of our community without having to continue to rely upon fossil fuels that are going to continue to contribute to pollution, to health issues. You know, I'm a lifelong asthmatic, and I recognize that the use of fossil fuels has probably had an impact upon my own personal health. And I recognize that if we continue to rely just upon what we can pull out of the ground to power our grid, then we're not doing everything we can to make the lives of New Yorkers better.
0: Well, when it comes to the permitting of new renewable projects, whether it's solar, whether it's wind, do you think the state has struck the right balance, or do you think the state should have more authority so that we can expedite these things a little faster, or should the state be giving more authority to local governments so that local communities can have maybe a larger veto power over some of these projects?
1: You have hit the nail on the head in terms of one of the hot button issues that's especially coming up right here in our community right now. And I think that this is a conversation that we need to have so that we are striking the right balance, because I'm not sure that we are there yet. But I'm also not sure what the right solution is to that issue right now, to be perfectly honest with you, because I do think there needs to be a better process in place for reviewing and approving solar projects. And I think that it would be a mistake to cut localities out of that decision-making process entirely and have just a top-down approach, because what I think you're going to have is a lot of communities pushing back and saying, how dare you take control over our municipality away from us. So I think we need to do more to make sure that there's not just more streamlined approach to the deployment of these projects, but also an opportunity for buy-in from localities as well.
0: You had a pretty healthy primary win in June, but your opponent was endorsed by some of the more liberal stakeholders in New York politics. And I wonder whether that puts any pressure on you to consolidate support amongst the Democratic Party, and whether you feel any pressure to make some sort of olive branch to the left flank of the Democratic Party, or whether you're concerned about that type of overture jeopardizing your chances in a district that your predecessor won pretty healthily in 24 and even in a bad year in 2022. So how are you thinking about your Democratic election strategy moving forward?
1: First, I'll say that I am grateful to everyone who came out and voted for me in the primary on June 23rd. We would not have had the success that we did without pulling together a really capable team that understood the mission, that pulled together. The success we had is a true testament to the group that we put together and the work that we did, not just my staffers, but volunteers, people in the community who supported us. I recognize that 40% of the people who turned out to vote in the primary voted for a candidate that was not me. And it's my goal to earn their vote come November 3rd. And I'm going to do everything that I can to do so. And I think if you look at the message that I ran on, it was not too different from the message that my primary opponent ran on. And in fact, I've talked to some of the voters who supported my opponent over me. And many of them have indicated that they are going to support me on November 3rd. And many of them have been open as well to the conversation about supporting me come November 3rd. And so I'm going to make the outreach. I'm going to have the conversation with these folks so that we can consolidate our base here and have success success, not just for my campaign, but for the candidates up and down the ballot. I want to see us have just a great November as a Democratic Party.
0: Thinking about what the Assembly has prioritized in recent years, are there any decisions that you think were a mistake and that if you are elected, you're going to try to maybe change hearts and minds in the chamber?
1: One of the examples I can point to is the deployment of EV buses in school districts and municipalities across upstate New York. While I agree that we need to transition towards those, many districts, at least from the conversations I've had with folks here in Broome County, the folks that I've talked to, including school board members, have told me that they are not ready to bear the cost of purchasing electric buses. They don't have the infrastructure in place to power them. They want a little bit more lead time. And I was happy to see that we gave them that lead time, that the state recognized that we needed to have a little bit more flexibility to allow our school districts and our municipalities to meet the needs of folks. And I think that that is one example of an issue that I think we could have done a little bit better on if we'd had the conversations with folks upstate back when the decision was being made.
0: One of the issues that is highlighted on your campaign website that caught my attention was this idea of New York needing to reform zoning in cities, specifically what is mentioned is R1, something that I have no idea what it is. So what is that issue there, and why is that something that attracted your attention? Is this a Binghamton connection, or is this a broader issue across New York State?
1: This is a broader issue across New York State, and it's something that I've had a lot of conversations about with my team. So R1 zoning restricts the development of a parcel of property to just one resident. And so what that can create is cities that are almost completely full of single-family homes, which I have nothing against single-family homes. That is not the crusade that I'm fighting against. But restricting zoning to just the development of one house as opposed to R2, which allows duplexes, and then I think there's R3, which is you can build up to the limits of the lot, makes it harder to create density within urban cores. The city of Binghamton is a great example of that. We have a land that is available for development and that I think could be put to a higher and better use than just a single family home in pockets of the community. And I would like to see property owners have the ability to develop those properties so that there is two family homes or multifamily homes within them, so that we can create more populated urban core, one that doesn't require sprawl, and one that makes investments that we make within the urban core that much more valuable because you're able to serve a larger number of people with a smaller footprint.
0: Well, we've been speaking with Dan Norton. He is the Democratic nominee for the open 123rd Assembly District in the Southern Tier. Dan, thank you so much for making the time. Really appreciate it.
1: David, it's been a pleasure being here. I appreciate the opportunity. Hope we get to talk again sometime soon.
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7: 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We had such a great time interviewing Father Kevin last time. We thought we would might maybe just play a little bit of that again. So watch out for an encore. For our interview with Father Kevin Mullen, guardian of Siena University Friary, former president of Siena College, former provincial minister of the Holy Name Province, PhD. I think he was an astronaut for a short time. But check in for a great, great, great encore. We look forward to it. I hope you do too. WVCR, Siena Radio 88.3, The Saint.

0: Welcome back to Proud to be Irish on 88.3 WVCR, home to Irish music, art, culture, and conversation offered in friendship, unity, and Christian charity. Are you a Hibernian? If not, why not? The Ancient Order of Hibernians fed over 1 million people last year. What did you do? NYAOH.com. And while we're at it, remember to check out Proud to be Irish on Facebook. Our page has the picture of me in the studio. You might want to print that out and put it up on your wall. We have a special guest in the studio today, and I'll give you some hints. He is a Hibernian. He's a member of the Siena class of 1975, the former provincial minister of the Holy Name province, the 10th president of Siena, Siena trustee, former and current guardian at Siena. He has met a saint to be, Pope Francis, a man of intellect and wit, a handsome man and a sharp dresser, Father Kevin Mullen, OFM, PhD. Well, that's all I have the time for today, Father. Maybe you can stop by another time. Did I miss anything?
1: Not a thing, John. You got it all. God bless you.
0: I've got to ask you, an Irish guy of Irish descent, what do you remember from your childhood that was kind of Irish?
1: The first thing I remember is the music. And of every St. Patrick's Day, I grew up in somewhat of an Irish neighborhood, and our pastor was Father Joseph Patrick Kennedy. And we had to put on a St. Patrick's Day show every day, every year for him. And I remember learning songs and learning how to, at that time, what we thought was a step dancing to entertain Father Joe Pat. So that's one of the things that jumps right out, you know, when I say it. My home life, my parents were from Ireland, nor their grandparents. We go trace the family back to the time of the famine. So much of the immediate Irish roots were gone, but the traditions were there. The love of the music, the storytelling, that had been passed down. So, I would say I grew up in that kind of culture, and I had the good fortune of having a lot of friends that were from Ireland and their parents, and was brought right into that. So I learned a lot by just absorbing.
0: First of all, Father, you have a voice for radio. You were born for this. and secondly, I remember as a kid, and remembering this now as you say this, thinking, one of my uncles used to say all the time, my Uncle Jackie, there was a shared conscience with the Irish. And I never understood that.
1: Mm-hmm.
0: And then I read Angela's Ashes.
1: Ah.
0: And then a light went on. And I was always very aware and very supportive of the culture and participated in events and things. But something about that book clicked something a little deeper inside me. I got it. And my family came here, same as yours. We came escaping oppression, escaping famine, escaping maybe some political issues, escaping criminal prosecution.
1: Sure.
0: I don't know.
1: they were getting out.
0: So that's great. I that was always a big part of our childhood. And I find that in most of our Irish-American friends, there was that something that we all carried forward.
1: Yeah, I think in the culture, when I think of it, you kind of absorb it. You catch it. Or it catches you.
0: Yeah.
1: Maybe that's a better way of putting it. But it's through the music. It's through the literature. It's through conversation. And, you know, one of the great things, and AI will never conquer this, it's through people.
0: Yeah.
1: It's through the interaction, yep, the relationship. And that's so important to us. So, it's just the title of your show is good, Proud to be Irish.
0: You know, I may have told the story before, but when I was approached to do the show, and I think some other folks had offered to do the show, and the station just, we're not ready. But they approached me and asked me, and I think I drove about, I don't know, after they asked me, I said, let me give it some thought. I may have gotten home before I called and said I'm in. And I had written at request, I brainstormed and came up with maybe four or five very good names for the show.
1: Yeah.
0: But in the back of my mind, there was one I wanted to use. And I came in, and Darren had spoken with Marina McGurr, and she gave us Eamon's CD collection, which is vast.
1: Yes, yeah.
0: I'm still trying to alphabetize that. I'm not sure if the volume of it or my alphabetical issues. One of those things is slowing the process, Father. But he and I were speaking and about it, and sure enough, he said, you know, if you thought about calling it Proud to be Irish, no need to reinvent the rock. So there we were, and I was proud to do that. I was very happy to do that, and we had Marina's input and permission to do that. So I felt good about it.
1: It's a great tradition to keep. Fabulous tradition.
0: So tell me about your professional experience, Father. You have a vast resume. You were the provincial minister for the Holy Name Province.
1: Yeah.
0: Kind of a big deal.
1: Yes. Yeah.
0: You're the closest thing to royalty I think we've had in the studio.
1: I wouldn't go that far. It was a privilege. And you know, one of the nice things in religious life, but and particularly Franciscan life, your brothers call you into leadership and you serve a term and then you go back into the group. And it's not a title for life, and it's not a privilege for life. You don't have the office for life. And it really is an office of service. And I really did enjoy it. I loved it.
0: That says to me, when you go back to St. Francis in Manhattan,
1: yeah,
0: there's no special parking place.
1: Nope.
0: There's no special suite of rooms with the Frank Sinatra phone. You don't have any of that?
1: No, but when you go into the house as a friar, as provincial, you're one of the guys. You know, they know what your job is, and they know you have a certain level of influence in their life, to say. But no, you're not accorded any of those special dynamics, and that's a good thing. Because it really keeps you, even if you weren't humble, it kind of makes you be humble.
0: That's always one of the... I thought one of the special things about the Franciscans. That's important. There's a humility. Some of the most brilliant people I've ever met, you know, and you talk to some of these guys, very humble.
1: Well, you know, one of the great insights that St. Francis brought is not only did he call us friars, or in the Latin, the frates, and the Italian, frati, but he also called us minores.
0: Yeah.
1: And there's the reminder of the humility that you are not better than anybody. You're the least of all. And always remember that. So I always, you know, you learn that in this life. You're a friar minor. You're not the number one. You're not the person out front leading and getting all the glory. You are the one that should be in the background.
0: Some of the examples I can think of off the top of my head, Father Cyril Seaman.
1: Yeah.
0: After spending a long career as an assistant librarian in the comfortable confines of Siena, went and chose another ministry.
1: Yes, he was I lived with him up in Orange Street in Boston, and we were there together. Great example. Cyril, by all, you know, worldly standards, had a moderate professional career as a librarian. He knew every student on this campus by name. He knew their backgrounds, where they came from, and the influence he had, and people turned to him when they were in trouble because they felt comfortable with him.
0: He was one who would come in the hallway and watch for you.
1: Yeah.
0: And he would ask to speak with you. And if he had an observation to share, he would do it. And it was for your good or for the good.
1: Yeah.
0: When I met him, it was the day I moved into Plasmon in 1978. Father Cyril was walking the halls, and he walked into our room, my room, just as we're having the conversation, my parents and I, that I had forgotten to bring my pillow. And I think some blame might have been kicked around there. So as an 18-year-old departing his parents for college would be, I was a little obstinate about it. But Father Cyril said, let me be right back. And he came in, and gave me a pillow. He said, you can borrow this pillow. I have an extra.
1: There it is.
0: That, and over the time I got to know Father Cyril, he didn't have an extra. That was his pillow. He did without for days, so someone else wouldn't. That's the man that is.
1: That great example.
0: Who was it Brother Ram who would get up at some unholy hour and go cook breakfast for the kitchen staff in the friary?
1: Absolutely.
0: That's to me, that's Franciscanism. That's Franciscan.
1: Another great example of a man. He knew every guy in the maintenance crew, and those fellows would have laid down their lives for Romuald.
0: Yep.
1: And he was humble. He was no professional education, yet no one knew opera better than Romuald. And the background of great orchestras and the culture that he had in his life for a very simple, humble guy. Nobody would know it. And he did, but he could sit with all the educated people and discuss any of those things.
0: Yeah, he was an interesting guy, wonderful person.
1: Yeah.
0: So, about music.
1: Yeah.
0: What did you remember growing up with, the songs, the performers? Maybe
1: I guess like many people back into my time now, one of the first really Irish things I remember was The Unicorn, because it was on the radio a lot in the top 20s and stuff. I think that was 67, 66, 64, or something in there. And I even forget the group, but that was one that jumped out.
0: The Irish Rovers.
1: The Rovers, that's right. And this was beyond, you know, we grew up with the American sing-songy Irish stuff, but the Rovers would have been one of the first more contemporary type songs I heard.

started moving, it drifted with the tide. Them unicorns looked up from the rocks and they cried. And the waters came down and sort of floated them away. And that's why you never seen a unicorn to this very day.

0: Then I kind of forayed into, not to scandalize anybody, but into the drinking songs.
1: You know, shocked, Father.
0: Shocking.
1: Shocked and appalled.
0: Yeah, I could get a few freebies doing No Nay Never around.
1: There you go.
0: you know, that kind of thing. Drunken Sailor and different things like that.
1: Sure, a lot of fun.
0: And then that led me to probably the stuff that I was passionate about was the revolutionary songs. And I could, in listening to them and then in learning how to sing them, I could feel the blood boil at different times, you know, going with things. So that was the next thing. And Tommy Makem was somebody I discovered and just was amazed at both his versatility, his knowledge of the folk tradition. And one of the lasting memories of before he passed on, I remember, you know, when he would do the Four Green Fields, you could feel in voice the defiance in that last verse. But he wrote one of the great peace songs at the end, and the Peace and Justice. And I always remind myself of that as I kind of, I think, matured a bit. The violence is not the answer, and it's never going to be the answer. But the movements toward peace and justice, and this was done right after the peace process was signed, and he composed the song. I think he composed it, but he certainly sang it. It's just a great thing, and it's had a lasting influence on me.
1: Do you remember which song that was?
0: Peace and Justice, I think it's
1: called. Oh, that's the name? Okay.
0: Yeah. It's on his last, I think his last album.
1: Oh, I do recall that, yes.
0: Yeah, and he was talking about the peace process of everybody coming together, and powerful type of thing. But that was the kind of movement of the types of music. It went, really, I would say I was within the folk tradition. The U2, and those fellows, I enjoy listening to them a lot.
1: Sure.
0: And the kind of the contemporary stuff, to the degree I'm exposed to it.
1: We'll occasionally play a U2 song or Sinead O'Connor.
0: Yep.
1: Sinead O'Connor has a broad body of work that absolutely kind of fits what we're doing. We'll play Van Morrison sometimes.
0: Nick, right? Van Morrison.
1: I love Van Morrison.
0: Yeah. Yeah, too. His influence, too. Yeah, so the music is something I never get tired of.
1: Tommy Makem played locally. I won't say quite a bit, but it wasn't uncommon. He played at Amon's.
0: Yeah,
1: I remember going down there to see him, and we were there early. We wanted to have parking and get a good spot and everything. And we had my mom, and he came over and he was talking to my mom, and they sat at a table and had tea together.
0: Is that right?
1: Gotcha. And she had a picture of her and Tommy Makem from that day on her wall to the day she died.
0: Fantastic.
1: And I still have the picture. But it's just, he was a wonderful person.
0: Yeah.
1: And I first met him in at the Parting Glass in Saratoga with some friends who, my friend Mark had played college hockey with a guy whose father was from Syracuse and made the whistles for Tommy Makem.
0: Oh.
1: He was a plumber in Syracuse.
0: Yeah.
1: And his hobby was making whistles.
0: The tin whistle.
1: And Tommy played his whistles. And it was interesting that when we met him, he knew the guy in Syracuse by his nickname, Cupcake. So from then on, and whenever he would look out and see us, he would say, Cupcake's friends are here today. And he was just a wonderful person, very warm. And I'd met some other musicians over the time, some folk people who weren't so warm and fuzzy.
0: Yeah, yeah.
1: I won't slander
0: Peace. I'm glad to hear that because I never had the privilege of meeting him.
1: What a wonderful person.
0: Yeah, he always had that sense. That
1: And he and Liam Clancy together were magic.
0: Oh, they were. One of the first live concerts I saw with them.
1: Oh,
0: yeah.
1: So good. I've had the chance to meet Derek Warfield a few times.
0: Uh-huh.
1: He's like a history savant about American history, specifically during the Revolution and the Civil War, because of the way Ireland perceived them.
0: Mm-hmm.
1: And American history is one thing about our Revolution, but in Ireland, they were following as one could in that century, following as close as they could. They were probably, if that were done today, they would have been glued to their televisions.
0: That's it. Yeah.
1: It was a big deal.
0: Yeah.
1: some great stuff from the Wolftones.
0: Oh, fabulous stuff. Fabulous.
1: I think the first time I saw the Wolftones live was in, is it the Egg, the Convention Center?
0: Oh, okay.
1: They would have a performance there around St. Patrick's Day every year. And I remember thinking the first time I heard them, the room was really loud. I was a little frustrated myself thinking, you know, I came to hear these guys and I can't hear the people next to me talk, let alone hear them on stage.
0: Sure.
1: It was so loud in the room. Little did I know, they'd been doing this a long time and knew how to own a room.
0: Yeah.
1: By the end, everybody's standing on their chairs. The lights are on. Nobody's leaving. Yeah, they owned the place.
0: Yeah.
1: And they knew how to do it. They knew how to do it. They're all done. I guess they have a couple shows this summer in Belfast.
0: Is that right? Yeah.
1: And then the guys are done, but Derek has been separate from them for 25 years.
0: Wow.
1: He's doing his own
0: thing. Hard to believe. Yeah.
1: It goes by fast.
0: It sure does. I can say that.
1: So what else have you got going on this summer, Father? Everybody's going to St. Louis.
0: Yeah, they're at the provincial chapter. I'm supposed to be there, but I unfortunately developed a problem with arthritis coming down to my hip that has limited my mobility. And I had to beg out last week. I called them and said, I don't think I can do the length of this meeting. And it was in a big convention center, a lot of walking. There's not a meeting I've ever gone to that's one that I'm going to fall on the sword for. So I actually watch it online, and it just started last night. So I've been watching it.
1: It's just us here, Father. You don't have to.
0: Yeah, no. I'm telling you. And I miss seeing the guys. There's 300 guys together.
1: Yeah.
0: And so I miss that, and I always love being part of it. But it's just reality. And as I say, somebody had to stay home to watch the fort.
1: Somebody had to stay home and take care of business.
0: That's right. That's right. Yeah. So
1: you're done teaching.
0: Yeah, I think, you know, formally, I'll tell you what got me. I love the kids. The kids are better than ever. It's the grading. It's the marking. And it's trying to fight AI and outthink it. I said, I think I've had it with that. So what I really like in teaching is the interaction between students and sharing in a dialogical manner information and listening to people's experience. So I'm talking to some of the folks in the areas I teach, and I'm going to try and do some series of lectures in the university over the next year. I planned out about six of them. I teach in the area of medical ethics. So
1: okay.
0: The fact that we have a nursing school and we have a great biology program and a special relationship with Albany Medical College. We have some fabulous students that come, and their inquiry, their knowledge of just life and their desire in healthcare, whether they're nurses, doctors, technicians, they want to be the best and they want to be well prepared. And what I'm proud of Sienna is that they have an ethical bent to it. They want to do the right thing.
1: I think so.
0: And they want to know why they're doing the right. And if I can share a little bit of knowledge with them on that, from both experience and our own tradition, I feel that that's what I need to do.
1: You know, I recall some of my Sienna education when I least expect it.
0: Yeah.
1: You'll have a political discussion or a discussion about school with kids, whatever it is. There is some of that mechanics I hear from Father Richard O'Connor's class,
0: yeah.
1: You know, just little things philosophically or just putting things together in a mathematical way, the reasoning and the thinking and that kids today don't often plug into that. Yeah. So it's important to hear that that's still happening at Sienna.
0: It really is. And you mentioned a man who was a great mentor of mine.
1: Oh.
0: Dickie O'Connor.
1: I love that guy, Father Dickie, yeah.
0: And just a quick story on him. One day in class, it was a class in Western philosophy, the history of Western philosophy, and he came in, he had a big smile on his face, and he said, hey, did you hear Martin Heidegger died today? And Martin Heidegger was a contemporary philosopher that was also well-documented as an agnostic.
1: Mm-hmm.
0: And Dickie never taught him in class, but we knew the name, and he came in and he said, oh, Heidegger died today. Didn't know if there's a God. I bet he knows there's one now. So it was that kind of thing. You always remember.
1: He was a legendary figure on this campus.
0: Yes.

0: got me going now, Father. It was a Monday morning. I was remembering this like it was yesterday.
1: Yep.
0: And I decided I'm going to skip class this morning. First class, philosophy of knowledge.
1: Yeah.
0: I don't remember what level. There's maybe first year. I don't
1: know.
0: Yeah,
1: remember. It's a first year course.
0: And it was probably, I don't know, probably 15 or 20 minutes into when class would have begun. And all of a sudden here on my door, said, "Go away, Red. You better not have a dolly in there. We're going to class. Get up and put your pants on."
1: Oh, my goodness.
0: And I got up and I put my pants on and I walked across the campus with Father Richard and we went up to the top floor of Siena Hall and walked into the class and everybody was just sitting quietly awaiting my arrival.
1: There you go.
0: I never missed this class again, I'll tell you that.
1: That sounds just, and you know his background, I think, and many of you listeners.
0: Chaplain at the Nuremberg trials.
1: Yeah, I mean, just, and he never bragged about that, but if asked about it, he would just say, yes, and because he had studied in Germany and was just finishing his PhD when, unfortunately, he was put out with other U.S. citizens.
0: Fortunately, he was put out.
1: Yeah, absolutely. You know, he was, and the order brought him back and said, "You can finish later." But yeah, they took him out. But he spoke fluent German and was just a very, very interesting man. Very interesting.
0: He was. I spent some time with him after I graduated. I was stationed across the street at the state police headquarters there and would come across and visit with him occasionally. And we'd sit in a friary and we would talk. And I remember one occasion he had said to me before, they never tracked him down to interview him or anything. They were looking around a little bit when 60 Minutes had an episode talking about Rudolf Hess and Spandau Prison.
1: Okay.
0: And they never located him, and he wasn't raising his hand because he was known at the time from his Franciscan name. And they never put Richard O'Connor to Sixtus O'Connor. They never,
1: connected
0: our elite journalists never figured that one out.
1: No.
0: But in our conversation about that, he said, "That's Rudolf Hess in Spandau Prison. I know Rudolf Hess." To hear that from a man who heard the confessions of the Nazis.
1: Right.
0: What must he have lived with?
1: Exactly.
0: What a wonderful guy and a funny guy. He and Father Ben would go back and forth, and that always made me laugh.
1: They were classmates. And he was, you know who does some research on him? And I think you were at Siena. Brian Jordan. Was Brian a student here?
0: I don't.
1: He's a friar.
0: He may have been.
1: Okay. If you were here with him, you would have known him. So he may was before you. But Brian has done articles on Richard.
0: I didn't know that.
1: His service as a chaplain.
0: I know when he died, he taught from those 5x7, like a sheet of paper torn in half,
1: in
0: his handwritten notes. And I wanted to compile those and write a book, and Siena wouldn't let me near it.
1: Oh, is that right? Okay.
0: You know,
1: I never knew they had it. So when I went off to graduate school to study moral theology, he called me into his office and he reached up onto his bookshelf and he said, "I want you to take this book with you. It's the best book written in English." And he literally blew the dust off the book. It had been up there so long. And I took it as a nice gift from this nice gentleman. I was never going to use it. I'm in the middle of my studies. It was the best book. It was just a book explaining Catholic morality. Most were written in Latin at that time. This was one of the rare ones in English that did the whole discipline, and he was dead on right. You know, I laughed teaching all those years. I said, the guy knew what he was talking about.
0: He sure did. And a character bigger than life, that's for sure. We took an off ramp from Irish stuff,
1: okay.
0: But I love that. That talking about some of these
1: at
0: guys.
1: At least it was with an O'Connor.
0: Well, he would talk about that. He would at our walk across the campus towards Siena Hall that one morning. He didn't say much, but he would, he made some comment about being a good Irishman and just, I take that with me, that memory of such a towering figure.
1: Absolutely.
0: Well, speaking of towering figures, Father, you know, full disclosure, I graduated with your sister, Nora.
1: Oh yeah. Yeah.
0: One of the nicest people anybody has ever met anywhere.
1: Still is.
0: And I have to ask you, too. You've talked about Latin. How many languages do you speak?
1: Zero. I speak English as best I can.
0: I just barely get by English myself.
1: No, it's interesting you bring up language. When the pandemic started and I left New York City and moved up here, March the 20th of 2020, I started on Duolingo, an app, studying Spanish, and I have not missed a day since. I study 20 minutes a day, and I did it out of the belief that learning and using a language will help my brain stay active. And quite honestly, it has.
0: That's why I watch cat videos on YouTube, Father.
1: Okay, yeah, so you study, whatever you do. But I find the language, so I'm envious when I go to these international meetings. I used to, and gentlemen would be there that could go from Italian to Spanish to German and English, all in. Unfortunately, I don't have that facility, but I have great respect. If you learn another language, boy, that takes a lot of discipline. So I admire it. I always kid. I said, I speak enough Italian. I speak menu Italian. I think menu Italian pretty good. And I'm a little bit of a mimic, so I can imitate somebody's pronunciations.
0: And that makes it funnier.
1: Yeah, you know, and so you look like, where are you coming from? I wish I spoke more.
0: A lot of the friars I speak with speak other languages, and the ones that don't have pretty interesting stories about not speaking other languages.
1: That's
0: a good example of that.
1: I met a gentleman who was years ago when I was a young kid in the order. He was the minister general, the first guy of that role that I ever met. And the young friar next to me said, he speaks 10 languages. And when you started to talk to him, he said, and he speaks them all at once.
2: We had no idea what he was saying.
0: That's funny. It's like there's a joke about the GPS in Ireland. You can pick the function of being the Cork, the West.
1: Okay.
0: The West Coast accent.
1: Oh, okay, yeah.
0: The carryman, you know, and
1: I like the dub accent myself.
0: Well, you get, and there you start listening to somebody, and it's, and even other Irish people don't know what they're saying.
1: No.
0: We stayed at a bed and breakfast once in Doolin, and that was the deal, man. The guy from the bed and breakfast, he was funny, and I could pick up about two or three words, and I got the gist of some of the jokes he was telling, but big bear of a man, and he went on and on. Nobody in that room knew what he was saying, for sure. They were just guessing.
1: It's always great for us to visit the friars in Ireland when we go. And some of my best experiences have been I love Dublin. Like, I love New York City. And I got to live there just for weeks, but I got to know it so well that I felt comfortable.
0: Oh, that's nice.
1: Walking all over Dublin and our friary, any native Dubs would know it, is known as Adam and Eve's. The church is the Church of the Immaculate Conception, and it's right on the quays. It's in Merchant's Quay, and right near the Four Courts, if folks know where that is in Dublin. And the history of it is during penal times, there wasn't a church there. There was a pub, Adam and Eve's pub. And the Cromwell's group that was, I don't call them soldiers, they were thugs. Yep. They were outside monitoring the behavior of the Irish, who on Sundays would go into the pub and they would make fun of them. And they'd say they stay there all day. Well, what they didn't know was there were Franciscans in the back saying mass. And they would go out the cellar and back door to the other side. And it was a steady group of people all day long, mass was going. In Adam and Eve's in the back. And they had no idea this. And that, for centuries then, comes down that when the church is actually built there, to this day, native Dubliners won't know it's Immaculate Conception. They'll say, is that Adam and Eve's? And that would just come down. And you feel like you're living in the history of the folks there. And it's just a great place. And the friars' influence, the people loved them. Because the diocesan clergy, for their own reasons, left Ireland during the penal times and the difficult. The friars went underground. They took their habits off, and they lived among the people and were hidden. And people have seen these priest holes that are in houses and throughout the West and things.

0: province, which is kind of funny that the Irish took on the English under them. But they do have a big presence in Zimbabwe and the African.
1: Wow.
0: They went out on mission all over the world, these guys, and did some great things. So they do have a presence beyond Ireland. Rome, they were very big. The Irish College, St. Isidore's over in Rome, is very significant both for the order but also for the Irish government and things that have taken place over there. So one of the blessings of my life was to be associated with that province.
1: It's interesting you met Africa. A friend of mine, Father Charles Onyeneke, he's an Albany diocesan priest. He's from Nigeria.
0: Yep.
1: And we were talking one day, and I said to him, you know, I had an aunt and an uncle who had left the Maranal sister and priesthood in the 70s, and they met during that process when they were out, and they married, and between the two of them, they spoke 15 languages, and both of them said, without an exception, other than their children being born, the service they had in Ireland was the most important thing in their lives.
0: Yeah.
1: And Africa.
0: Yep.
1: I said Ireland. That's true, show Proud to Be Irish. but it was interesting. And I also like to remind Father Charles that we have a relative in common, apparently. We at least a friend. I get a call from someone who told me he was a prince in Nigeria. And we were distant cousins. And he wanted all my passwords in my bank account. So apparently there's some connection there.
0: There's something going on. That's great. Good stuff.
1: Do the friars at Siena still participate in some of the diocesan programs in the area?
0: Oh, sure. Yeah. One of the friars many folks would know in the area, Father Sean O'Brien. He works for Catholic Charities down in St. Francis and runs a shelter. It's the food pantry every day, and loads of volunteers, great men and women from throughout the diocese, work with Sean there. And a number of us help in parishes. Father Ken Himes, who's retired, works down at St. Vincent's on a regular schedule doing the weekend masses. Father Dennis Tamburillo, many folks would know. Dennis is all over the place. Anybody who needs help, Dennis helps.
1: What a talented guy, yeah, Father Dennis is.
0: Yeah, Dennis is fabulous and a classmate. We were here together, and we're very much. Father Mark Reamer is a diocesan consultant, so he works alongside the bishop in some of the planning.
1: I picked up the phone and called Mark Reamer when I saw something listing him as the Very Reverend or the Very Reverend. I said, what happened? Has there been a promotion? he told me why that was. I thought, if there was a promotion, there must have been a party, and I wasn't invited. What's the problem here?
0: And then the senior one of all of us, Julian Davies. Julian is 93, about to be 94 this month.
1: Still sharp.
0: And still going to St. Mary's. Any place that needs a priest for help, if Julian's available, he's there.
1: He doesn't see that well anymore, but after 93 years...
0: Doesn't stop him a bit.
1: He doesn't have to see.
0: Nope. He just goes and cares for people and does God's work. God bless him.
1: Father, I know you're a busy guy and you've got a lot going on today, and it's almost lunchtime and then the nap. But I wanted to tell you something. During this St. Francis Jubilee year, District 1 of the New York State Board of the Ancient Order of Hibernians is awarding a handful of individuals special recognition for living the example of St. Francis of Assisi. The first honoree was Father Charles Onyeneke of the Albany Diocese for living with such joy and serving humbly. And if you ever have an opportunity to meet him, the man exudes joy.
0: Yeah.
1: Very humble guy, and I could go on and on about the things he does. But don't worry, Father, I don't think his resume approaches yours.
0: No.
1: Your job is safe. The next person receiving the recognition, though, I wanted to make sure you knew, is you.
0: Oh, my gosh. No, I did not.
1: For living a life of dedicated service and having such a Franciscan heart.
0: Oh, well,
1: and
0: thank you.
1: This is a humble Irish short presentation, Irish Blackthorn.
0: Oh, my goodness.
1: But it's for you and recognition of receiving this honor.
0: This will go right up.

0: up in my wall. Nothing like a good blackthorn. I have one that I can use as my cane, too, in my car.
1: There you go.
0: Oh, thank you, John.
1: He uses your cane and, you know, whatever else comes along.
0: Yes. If I ever shrink this low, I'm in trouble.
1: that would be some trouble there. But it's intended to be a presentation thing.
0: Thank you so much.
1: That's been in the St. Patrick's Day Parade, that particular blackthorn.
0: Oh, great.
1: And it was carried by officers of the Fighting 69th as well. So,
0: boy, that's pretty good.
1: We got those and we customized them, and I thought that this was an appropriate year to honor Franciscan life and St. Francis, and no other Franciscan came to mind as quickly as you.
0: Well, thank you. I'll tell you, it's with great pride. I mean, 800 years of the tradition of the order. Who would have ever thought, you know?
1: Yeah, and that's for sure.
0: God bless him. But that's a real honor. Thank you so, so much.
1: It's my pleasure and our pleasure, the Hibernians' distinct pleasure, Father. We thank you for everything you've done. And thinking of St. Francis, I grew up in a church called St. Patrick's, and it was a very Italian community, so it was very confused.
0: Yeah.
1: But what happened was the priest railed one Sunday because people he didn't think were dressed appropriately for Mass. Some people came right from work. There was a migrant, a worker group in the area for a couple of the businesses.
0: Yeah.
1: Some farming folks and farming type of a business and some other things. And they would walk to the Mass. And I don't know if this was directed at them or directed at the kids or how specifically or to whom it was addressed quite specifically. I don't know. But I remember that. You should have polished shoes. You should have pressed clothes. And then I came to Siena that next year and polished shoes. He's not wearing shoes at all. I don't think that priest has pants on underneath that habit. So St. Francis wore sandals in a good day, and other days he didn't wear anything on his feet at all.
2: Come on, you young rebels, and listen.

0: That's the example I've tried to take with me.
1: Yeah.
0: Not always successfully, but
1: you do the best you can.
0: That's right. We do the best we can.
1: That's it.
0: Father Kevin Mullen, thank you very much for your time today.
1: My privilege,
0: John. What a lot of fun. You can come back anytime.
1: I'd love to. Love to.
0: Bring snacks. I have snacks. Help yourself with the snacks.
1: I tell you, I've been good on those.
0: I watched that. You haven't gone for those chocolate chips even once. And you've lost some weight, Father.
1: I'm trying. I'll tell you, they're working me down.
0: That's what happens. Thank you very much.
1: God bless you.
0: Father, thank you for coming by 88.3 WVCR. Proud to be Irish. Father Kevin Mullen, you have anything else to send us off with?
1: Just to all your listeners, they're doing a great thing. And I would put in that plug for the Ancient Order and their good work with caring for the hungry.
0: Father,
1: noble work, great work.
0: I can't tell you the impression it made on me the first time I got a nice comprehensive tour of a small food pantry. Donated space,
1: yep.
0: $0 budget, and some older or infirmed or infirmed folks tending to the food pantry. And they would feed 30 to 60 families maybe a month.
1: Yep.
0: But when you think about those numbers on a consistent basis, and then you do the math, I found out that $500 donation to a small food pantry will feed 1,500 people.
1: Absolutely.
0: And that's stunning, the work they do.
1: And it is an Irish mission, because we have people in our past who died and have never forgotten others who are hungry.
0: If it weren't for starvation and famine, most of us Irish Americans might not be here.
1: That's correct.
0: And one of the local business people, Tom Babcock, my financial guy father.
1: Okay.
0: Siena 81, basketball player. Not as handsome or as good a dresser as you, Father, but good man. Tom is a really fine person.
1: Yeah.
0: And Tom gave a significant contribution to the Hibernians that allowed us to feed 1,500 or more people.
1: Yeah.
0: There's folks out there that are looking to help, willing to help, and interested in helping. So with that, Father Kevin Mullen, thank you very much.
1: Thank you,
0: I can't,
1: John,
0: thank you enough for coming by. This was a lot of fun.
1: It was great.
0: And you shook some memories loose here for me.
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0: 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On top of everything else we've done today, we had Father Kevin Mullen. I can't thank Father Kevin enough. I'm looking at his taillights on his golf cart as he drives off. But what a nice, nice time with Father Kevin. If you're waiting to hear your song, I'm sorry. You'll have to wait until next week. If you're waiting to hear the cards and letters and emails that I promised you today, well, as we tell my 2-year-old granddaughter in a minute, we will get to most of those next week, but I'll give you an example of one. I'll read one. Let's see. Here it is. Dear Proud to be Irish at WVCR 88.3 FM, I was listening to your show the other day, and I heard John talk. Is that the same John? Yeah. I don't owe you $20. I don't know what this letter is about, but I do not owe you $20. So we'll get to the rest of those cards and letters. But check out our Facebook page. 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Let us know what you want to hear. We've got a nice big list for next week that I was going to play this week. We'll play them next week. I just started having too much fun sitting talking with Father Kevin and playing a couple of his songs that he enjoys and from artists he liked and formed his appreciation of Irish music. 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We look forward to hearing you from sea to shining sea. 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

park. I have a seat on the same old bench to watch the children play. You know, tomorrow is their future, but for me, just another day. They all gather around me. They seem to know my name. We laugh, tell a few jokes, but it still doesn't ease my pain. I know I can't hide from a memory, though day after day I've tried. I keep saying, she'll be back.

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